0: Nachts bei Detektor FM.
1: And what have you got without routine? You peel the skin of a tangerine, and inside it you see an eight ball, and it just turns and winks.

0: Okay. 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Yeah, I can do that now.
1: Yeah, the doctor don't know, but New York was killing me.
0: Okay.
1: Bunch of doctors come around, they don't know that New York is killing me. Yeah, well, I need to go home and take it slow down in Jackson, Tennessee.

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And New York was killing me. 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

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It's that one song, it gets you in the feels. 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
0: And I've just left my shopping with a geezer behind the till. And I've just checked my Santander, why the fuck does it say nil? I'm looking through my transactions, it's at 15 quid on the taxi. Now all I wanna do is listen to Lewis Capaldi. 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

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I never go pro. 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

0: We are sitting in a kitchen, right, in beautiful Sauerland. We just left Eurobike 2 days ago, took the train, rode our bikes, slept in the woods for 2 nights, and now I'm sitting here in the kitchen with Jackie Phelan. Hello, Jackie.
1: Hey there. Happy to be here.
0: Happy to have you here. And maybe there are people who don't know you. Jackie Phelan, who are you?
1: Well, I'm a 68-year-old mountain bike racer who's in Europe to do the Single Speed World Championships in Elfenau. Looking forward to that. But I was invited by a couple of cool people to come speak at Eurobike trade show. So that's what I did for the last 4 days. Practiced German and made stories about the early days of mountain biking.
0: Okay. I want to get to understand those early days of mountain biking a little better. And I want to get to know the story of Jackie Phelan and Charlie Cunningham, because I've been hearing the name Charlie Cunningham in the last days quite a few times. So how and when did you get into mountain biking?
1: It started in 1978 when my friend Daryl Skrabach rode around San Francisco with me. He saw me riding in traffic and just went, wow, what a babe. I wonder why she's wearing a toy duck on her big fat helmet. And when I met him, he said, you know, have you thought of racing? It took me a half an hour to catch you in traffic. I go, racing? No, I was working as a nanny in San Francisco. So he took me to my first race in 1980. We rode around a lot before we did my first race, and I did damn well in that first race. I won it. It was a hill climb, mass start hill climb, up a hill behind San Francisco. And so winning a race at age 25, this is 1980 or 81, dramatically shifted my life direction, because I was still attempting to complete courses so that I could apply to medical school and be a doctor. And it ended up not working out. I'm not really terrible at chemistry and physics, pretty good at biology. So anyway, my life veered suddenly way off into left field, built around bicycles and racing on the road, because women had just been allowed to race in the Olympic road race in 3 years down the line in Los Angeles.
0: It sounds like there must have been a pretty big force if it made you wear into the left field, as you said. What was that force for you that made you change life direction?
1: Is your audience near a chair? I grew up in a very violent family, and my mother shot my father in the head, but did not kill him. And then he did not press charges, legal charges, so he got, mom didn't have to go to jail. She just took care of him. By the way, he was a psychoanalyst, and she was a nurse. They were middle-class people, but with terrible drug habits, which is why mom got a gun and did that crazy thing. And there's six kids in my family. I'm the oldest one. I probably would have been expected to deal with the issues surrounding an incarcerated mother and five dependent siblings if she had killed him, because the police are, since she didn't kill him, they couldn't do anything about it because he didn't complain. And in those days, the marital status was sort of sovereign. It wasn't, the state couldn't interfere. If the victim didn't press charges, then they're like, okay, that's how you're going to live your life. But I just decided that this is ridiculous and I don't want to be in that family. So I went into cycling, partly as a great way to get my mind off of this kind of tumult. I wasn't interested in dealing with the aftermath, and my siblings all suffered way, way more than me from this. I was 25. And then it was, my sister was 24, brother 23, 22, 20, and then the youngest was 15, and he had to clean the brains off the wall. So this explosion of the family unit shot me into a, you know, like a billiard ball off into the left pocket. And I certainly didn't have to look back, because I wasn't interested in maintaining much contact with this messed up family, although I did. But the kids had been, since it was 25 years of violence and dysfunction, the kids did not hold together the way in a healthy family they might to survive what was going on in the older generation. So I had a new family all of a sudden. It was the bicycle world. And Daryl was one of those people who saw me in traffic and just said, hey, you should race. And by the way, can we date? And I was like, dude, you're 20 years older than I am. I don't think so. But I mean, I didn't say it in actual words. It was just obvious that I was not attracted to but he was a very dear person, and he was a friend of mine for the rest of our lives. And he took me on 100-mile rides, big-ass rides. And a different friend, a guy who owned a bike shop, took me on my road bike, Peugeot PX10, up Mount Tam on the dirt. We went to the summit of Tam and then rode our road bikes down on the pavement because it's not quite so pleasant to bounce down a dirt road on a skinny tire bike. So that was probably my very first mountain bike ride. And that was before I met Daryl.
0: So Mount Tam, for our listeners to understand and for me to understand, is the famous Mount Tamalpais, which is in the Breezer logo, which is kind of one of the mecca of mountain biking. That's where that famous repeg race took place, on the slopes of Mount Tam, right?
1: Well, actually another little range, a subsidiary range.
0: Okay.
1: Much closer to Fairfax.
0: Okay, and that's all north of San Francisco.
1: Right.
0: So you somehow got pulled into cycling, if I understood you right, from first riding your bike for transportation. You've been a cycling commuter.
1: My whole life,
0: yeah.
1: Since I learned at age 9. And San Francisco has hills, so you develop great big legs because you have to go over the hills. And that put me in a good place for racing.
0: And then you became a road cyclist, a road racer. And then somehow, you already mentioned Mount Tam, you must have turned into a mountain bike racer because you're famous for, mountain biking, mountain bike racing. What happened?
1: Well, that was also because I was not a conforming road rider. The road riders have to look a certain way. They have to have a clean outfit. It's preferable if you shave your legs. And I didn't check any of those boxes. I didn't have a lot of money. I was riding a bike that was way too big for me because my childhood or my teenage Peugeot PX10 was 23 inches, which you're going to have to calculate whatever the centimeters are, but it was the wrong size. The bike shop just sold me the wrong bloody bike, but I didn't know. And so I was racing at national level within 2 months of starting my first race in January 1981. And I'm afraid I'm going to have to back up because my friend Daryl took me on a ride in November 1980, where I rode my Raleigh Girls 5-speed Sprite from the city to Fairfax and up and around a very hard 20-mile dirt loop called the Appetite Seminar, which is named that because you work up an appetite for the annual Thanksgiving dinner, which is an American ritual. So, and then I rode home again. So that was a big 75-mile day. It got the attention of all the mountain bikers in Marin because me and Daryl were the only Ausländer at that ride. And we were also the only people with helmets on, and we were the only ones with skinny tires and the wrong bike. So skipping back up to trying to get into the Olympics, just being too old to be coachable and, you know, hairy legs and all that shit. And a kind of a

0: crashed in the road race and decided that maybe mountain biking should be my future. It was during that summer that I was going with Gary Fisher. He remembered that I was on the Appetite seminar in spring of 81 and said, weren't you the one that was on like this old girl's bike? And yeah, that was me. I mean, hey, there were only two other women on the ride. There were 50 people riding and some women stuck out. So we rode together. I was on my Peugeot. And when we parted ways, him towards San Anselmo and me back towards the city, he gave me his phone number and I rang him up 2 days later. We went on a ride and fell in love and rode and rode and trained with the men on the road, huge miles. And so I got in great shape. And this is like my third, fourth, fifth month of being a racer, having a racing license, and doing very well, winning any race, the road race that finished with a hill. But if it was a criterion, I might be crashing because I didn't have the chops to ride in a peloton. I certainly didn't have tactics available, but Gary would be standing on the side at a criterion and yell at me to what to do this lap, what to do that lap. And that's actually kind of funny because there was a pretty big stage race for women in May, and I won the two time trials and got, I forget what place I got in the, well, I sort of won the road race, which had 2 miles of dirt in it, and I was on my road bike, and I crashed, bent the fork. Gary happened to be following me. The whole rest of the group were 2 minutes behind me. He throws me his bike and says, ride this. I couldn't reach the pedals, so I had to stand and ride to the finish line. Then in come the other women, and they put up a huge protest because I had unfair support. So they...
1: Unfair support in having the other bike?
0: Having Gary tossing me a bike when none of them had someone to give them a bike. The follow van, which follows the racers, was behind them, and it only had spare wheels. So I would have had to wait... Well, they didn't have spare forks in the follow van. So the protest went on. The administrators said, okay, we're going to add 5 minutes to your time. Gary said, take the punishment. You're going to do fine. Relax. And they'll feel better because you got punished. And so I made up the time in the other races, in the stage race and the time trial and stuff. And in the crit, which was, you know, six corners. I'm really bad at crits. Anyway, every 5 laps, there'd be a prem lap for a prize and for points. So he had me go extra fast on the fourth lap and the ninth lap and the 14th lap, like the lap before the prem. And I would gun it. And all the other women were, why is she going fast on this lap? And it was because I could stay away for the whole lap. I was so damn strong, it didn't matter that I wasn't with a bunch of people. So then when it was, they realized she's going to be win the prem. So then they'd organize and somebody would come past me, but I was always second or third. So that got me points, no prem. And all those points added up. So I won the whole stage race. And I also coincidentally met Tom Ritchie because see, I had to finish the race on a repaired fork. Gary took me up to his business partner's house up in La Honda and had me unbend the fork. And meanwhile, the Tour de France is happening. And I go, what's that? And they go, oh, it's a 25-day race in France that's, you know, all the whole city, you know, the whole country. And I go, God, I can't wait to do it. And Tom just says, you know, no woman is ever going to do the Tour de France. And I said, well, they haven't met Jackie Phelan. She just warms up after 40 miles. We were only allowed, women weren't allowed to race more than 40 miles in those days. That was a limit. Just like with juniors having limited gears, women were considered too weak to have real long distances. So he, you know, I immediately realized that Tom Ritchie's kind of a conservative guy. And about 2 years later, they had the first Tour de France Femina, and Tom Ritchie's racer, mountain bike racer, went to it because she was good enough on the road to go to the Tour de France Femina and disappointed Tom terribly. Anyway, so now it's 81, and I'm done with Gary because after that National Point Series race, I decided I wanted to stay on the East Coast because he had thrown out my journal, my diary, and I didn't feel like going back to

0: live with him in Marin County. I was going to hang out on the East Coast where I went to college and had a good time doing that. Won the New England Road Championships, and the prize was a custom-built bike.
1: Our listeners already now know Gary Fisher. Like, you've been training with him, you've been together, but then came a certain Charlie. How did you get to know Charlie? We know it's Charlie Cunningham. How did you get to know him?
0: Gary needed to buy a brake, one of Charlie's custom brakes, for $500, which was an unbelievable amount of money, but they were the best things available because there was no such thing as mountain bike brakes back in those days. And so I went with him and I saw what a cute guy was selling the brakes. And then we borrowed a mountain bike for a ride because I didn't have a mountain bike at the time. So Charlie lent me his little bobtail, which is a 26 in the front and 20 in the back mountain bike, kind of a strange one. So I rode that around. It was great to have bike to ride and keep up with Gary because I certainly couldn't do it with my Raleigh girl's Sprite. So the introduction came because it's a small bike world in Marin County. There were probably only 50 people that rode fat tires, clunkers. And I just went, yeah, that Charlie guy seems really nice. So when I came back and Gary had thrown all my stuff out of the apartment, I moved back to the city to continue being a nanny and wanted to do what me and Gary used to do, which is climb Tam at night and bomb down by moonlight. So I called up Charlie, he was in the phone book, and said, could I stay at your house in Fairfax? I'd really love to do a moonlight ride and have a picnic for people up on the summit. So he came up from Fairfax, and my friends drove me and my Raleigh girls bike and all the food that I'd cooked and the wine. And we had a great party, and Charlie brought a friend with him who had one of his bikes. And this is like the first couple of years Charlie was making bikes for more than just himself.
1: That's what I wanted to ask you. You said his bikes, but it's not like a bike he just owned. He made the bikes himself.
0: He cut the tubes. He welded the tubes.
1: Tell me about the bikes he built back then.
0: They were made of a strange material called aluminum, which had never been used for mountain bikes and had barely been used for road bikes. A guy named Gary Klein made road bikes out of aluminum, and Charlie was going to buy one. And on his way to buy the Klein, he decided, I'm going to take my $1,000 and buy a welding setup and learn how to weld. So that, and he had a background in aeronautical engineering, so he had pretty decent building, you know, the skills to tackle a material that's a little more complex to play with than steel is. And he made mistakes, but he finally figured out how to make a good bike that would that looked good and felt good, which was not at all like the clunkers with their long wheelbases, or even the breezers, which were modeled after the clunkers. He modeled his after, well, a combination of what he liked and his mom's road bike, much shorter, a bunch of other things that he put into place, which now, since that bike sits in the museum, you can see as a modern mountain bike, 10 or 15 years before the modern mountain bike was made in mass quantities.
1: Are there one or two or three details of that mountain bike which make it a modern mountain bike as you describe it?
0: Right. Well, sloping top tube for one, great big tubing, lightweight, heat-treated tubing so that it wasn't thick-walled like Gary Klein's, drop bars that were flared, single front chain ring, hubs that were wider by a lot, front and rear, custom brakes that he invented, inline cable adjusters so that you didn't have to carry a tool shop with you when your brake pads wore down. And in those days, the brake pads wore down very fast because they had not perfected the compounds for brake pads. He contributed to the knowledge about better brake pads. He really loved working with other engineers, and sometimes he got paid for that kind of thing. So trying to think of that. Oh, yeah, the quick release for the saddle. He kept his pump inside the seat tube, so you didn't have to remember to bring a pump on your rides. I can't get much farther than that. I guess the Cinelli stem was like a closed fist, and you had to take off everything on one side in order to pull the Lenca out of the stem. And he just said, well, why can't we just get direct access to the stem by having it be two parts, a little cap and the rest of the stem?
1: That's a handful of stuff, and it makes me think not only of mountain bikes. I mean, sloping top tube, single chain ring, wider hubs, quick release makes me think of mountain bikes. Although today they don't have quick releases on the saddle anymore, but they, because they have seat posts, you can adjust the height, but the effect is the same as a seat post. You can,
0: pump inside the seat.
1: Yeah, maybe. Okay. Yeah. Yeah. Well, you can store your pump in other parts of the frame today, but it reminds me of mountain bikes, but, especially the drop bars, for example, reminds me of gravel bikes nowadays as
0: They're called gravel.
1: They're called gravel.
0: Right. Yeah. The modern gravel bike is the old Charlie Cunningham bike.
1: Oh, okay. Haven't you heard the story of the gravel bike, which has been invented like only a few years ago?
0: Yeah, and I had a good laugh.
1: Okay. So there was this guy, Charlie Cunningham, and you wanted to do the Moonlight, right? And he was building not only aluminum frames, but all those other parts you mentioned. May I ask you how you fell in love?
0: Well, he has a beautiful aura about him. He's not macho. He's at peace with himself and his role in the world, and that's extremely attractive. Plus, he's about 3 times smarter than I am, and I knew that I wanted to have somebody that was brilliant to match my own genius, or even overtop it. And then the final thing was when I met his parents, they loved him to death. And so he came from a very happy family. And I thought, this is a threefer, and I'm keeping him.
1: A threefer means like?
0: Parents, mom, dad, and yeah. Charlie. I got three people
1: to
0: be in love with who would look after me for the rest of my life, which is still happening. And It was great. And it was an interesting falling in love because it wasn't like the sudden boom that you get where you just want to fuck the person. And that sort of happened with Fisher. And part of the reason is because he's more like my dad, and everybody knows that people often want their very own version of their parents to be connected with, because that's what you call love. And with Charlie, there wasn't that biochemical boom at all. It was a pleasant feeling, but not like intense. And I thought, well, I'm going to grow into this. And it did, you know, it didn't take very long. It took less than a year to totally love Charlie. It didn't hit me in the gut the way sometimes the poorer choices do. Are any of your listeners still following any of this? I know I talk too fast.
1: No, I think it's fine. I'm listening. So I guess other people will listen too.
0: But they don't get to hear what great German I speak.
1: Yeah, you could.
0: By the way, I speak some German.
1: Yeah. At the end of the story, okay. we might give them a taste of your German, of your amazingly, well, yeah.
0: Nothing like your English.
1: How did you live a life together? Like, I know that you've been racing. I know that he's been building bikes. So how was that Cunningham, Phelan dynamic?
0: Well, he's shy and polite and loves work. And I'm not shy and I hate work and I am loud. I'm sort of the diametric opposite in terms of affect of Charlie. I'm social and silly. And he's good at being silly too, but he was very not social. He had what is now known as social anxiety. In short, his battery got drained when he was around people. And if it was more than one person, his battery drained out real fast. And mine is charged by being with people. It's kind of a conflict of interest, but it served well in promoting the bicycle that I was racing and beating almost all the men, and of course the women, the three other women.
1: What kind of bicycle did you race, and where did you race it?
0: I was racing in California mostly, and I was riding on a Cunningham drop bar bike that weighed about 5 kilograms less than any other bike in the 650-person race. And we all started together, which was incredibly fun, a little chaotic, but that way it was easy to time. They would just give you your time when you cross the line. And they didn't have to do a lot of fancy computer work, but it did take about 2 hours to get your results. And so people would hang out and drink beer at the finish line and tell stories until they saw how they did precisely.
1: And I hear that you've also been racing in Europe.
0: Right. Well, Europe began after my 6.5-year winning streak, where I won all the races in the women's category. And I actually got...
1: You won all the races in the winning women's category?
0: Yeah, for 6.5 years, from 81 to 86. And then in around 86, I had been racing on the Wilderness Trail Bikes team. I forgot to tell your listeners that Charlie founded a business called Wilderness Trail Bikes, which promoted the tires he designed, the brakes that he patented. And it was probably the first mountain bike manufacturing business, a little boutique business in Mill Valley. And I was on the team until the guys decided that they were sick of me being loud and show-offy, and so they kicked me off the team. And Charlie, we decided to just have a Cunningham team with one or two other fellows who would drive me to the races, because I'm afraid to drive a car. And we had simple white jerseys that just said Cunningham in Helvetica print, just like is on his logo on the top tube of the bike. And getting kicked off the team seemed to precipitate a 2-year-long depression that made me very weak. I think it might have been called Epstein-Barr or some kind of weird autoimmune thing, but I was very tired all the time. And so that's when I started the Women's Mountain Bike and Tea Society, because since I couldn't go fast, I might as well profit from going the speed that your average mortal goes and turn a bunch of women who've been discouraged to try this dangerous sport into trying what I think of as a safe and easy and fun thing. And we would go have tea and eat pastry in the woods and gossip. And I would hop off my bike and walk for whoever was the slowest. That's usually who I rode with. And word got around that this chick, they didn't know who I was as a racer. There was like no connection between my wombat life and my racing life, unless the woman's husband had raced me before.
1: And we need to tell the listeners that WOMBAT
0: is an acronym for Women's Mountain Bike and Tea Society.
1: So tell us about the typical WOMBAT's meeting, ride, however you called it. What would happen if I would have turned up? Maybe you wouldn't have accepted me, but...
0: No, if you had fake braids, you would have been fine. I would usually bring a big thermos and a bunch of plastic Milmac cups, and a local bakery provided cheese Danish, day-old free cheese Danish. So I had a huge pink box of delicious pastry, and his name was Fred Heitman, and it was bread and chocolate bakery. And you know how women are like worried about their weight and all that stuff. I feel like if you're on your bike, you can't really be too concerned because you need the energy. So we'd ride or push and walk and into the woods and break out the tea party and then get on our bikes and get home without crashing and, or as they say, giving blood, because women are already giving blood every month. We don't need to give more blood, and we definitely don't need to go to the emergency room. So my whole message was fun, safety among women, get away from the patriarchy or the oppressive people, men in your life or whatever. And there are plenty of people that run away from their problems. Instead of drinking, they just ride their bike a lot. And that's a relatively healthy way to grapple with life problems.
1: And you also mentioned that you had this huge family drama, and you started to ride your bike, so there seems to be something
0: right
1: to it.
0: Thanks. Well, I was already riding my bike. I started to ride it a lot harder.
1: Yeah, okay, yeah, like this.
0: There was this new nuclear source, which was fury. And fury is a really powerful energy source. And if you scratch the Olympic champions, you're going to find a lot of dysfunctional families. It's pretty normal, actually.
1: And this kind of wombat meeting ride where women rode together without any men, and where they would enjoy riding, but also would enjoy sitting around talking, drinking tea, all
0: right,
1: that kind of stuff.
0: And learning how to do something that's complex.
1: Okay. You mean like the riding?
0: Yeah. How technically to navigate without getting hurt.
1: Yeah. And my question would have been, was that something that was new, that was unheard of?
0: Well, certainly teaching bike skills wasn't really done, although I do remember somebody in Florida had a road racing camp, and that was probably learning Peloton skills and tactics. But people would, you know, some of the guys would just say, you're actually teaching people to ride? Everybody knows how to ride a bike. And I just said, well, actually, yeah, they are paying me, and they're learning, and so I'm just going to keep it up, even though everybody knows how to ride a bike, because off-road has particular issues, riding over a field of rocks, doing a hairpin turn, standing on the pedals without putting your foot down for 2 or 3 seconds and without crashing. There's all the, and then picking a good line, or how to brake without stopping the front wheel and flipping. There's, you know, like it's, there's about 10 different skills that I taught in a sort of a school fashion, one after the other, including like riding over a shipping pallet, which is a big square thing with timber, and it's about that tall. That
1: I guess that's what we know as Europaleta. Yeah. Where they ship stuff on. They put stuff on, wrap it in plastic, and then they ship it on those things.
0: Well,
1: yeah,
0: these
1: okay.
0: Are, this is only that big, and you can ride your bike over it, and you can do it without lifting the front wheel. If you go just enough fast, you can bash over the shipping pallets, which there were plenty of behind our post office. So women could learn to just trust themselves that if they had the right speed, that they could get over obstacles without a lot of skill. And then I would teach them the skill of lofting the front wheel just a little so it was unweighted, and then they could be on top of the shipping pallet and then transfer their weight quickly to the front so that the back wheel didn't smash its rim. And then they'd end up sort of floating up and over and down. And that was like, you know, intermediate skill. And of course, everybody's overjoyed that they figure out how to do that. And then I gave diplomas. So all like 5 or 6,000 women who passed through my Schule, which was called Instant Finesse. It was Jackie's Wombat's Instant Finesse Clinic. And the diploma had these three initials, BFD, big B, little F, big D. And in American Umgangssprache, that means big fucking deal, but it could mean bike a laureate of finesse degree. And it was designed by a graphic designer to look just like a real diploma, so they could put BFD after all their other professional indications, so you can string it out, put it on your resume and all that stuff. Because there's a part of me that really loves teaching, loves showing off, wants everybody else to be able to show off and run off and teach their friends what they learned, because that's how you really learn, is if you share what you learned with others. And that was my way of growing the women's field, not for racing, but just to enjoy bikes. So this word of mouth thing, it did spread, and there were chapters, maybe 10 cities with people much more able to do administration than me, getting women on rides, doing it every week. Yeah, there were some subtleties like insurance that I had to figure out how to deal with, that because you can not do anything in the U.S. without having some kind of insurance. But I figured that out.
1: Getting back to Charlie, you mentioned the company called Wilderness Trail Bikes, which he founded. This brand is around until today. People know it. But I guess there's a need to clarify that he's not with the brand anymore, right?
0: That's right. In the year 2000, after having allowed a lawyer into their partnership, not with any legal contracts, but he just found his way into the other three's lives, and he took over. And that since the other three guys, Charlie, Steve, and Mark, were unsophisticated, they let him do it. And he did some good things. He was able to get Specialized to pay royalties on tires fabricated in Europe, which they were not paying for a year or two, because there's no way Charlie could know what, or anybody knew what was being sold. And, you know, and in business, if there's any way you can save some money, you're going to do it, regardless of how morally correct it is. So Charlie then was free to do whatever he wanted. They certainly didn't pay anything for their share, Charlie and Steve's share of the business. Charlie became an independent engineer for projects that involved aeronautical stuff.
1: And what happened to the Cunningham brand, like the Cunningham brand for bikes?
0: Well, he could resume making bikes. Not that he particularly wanted to, because that wasn't, he couldn't earn a lot of money. So for the 10 years he was slaving away for Wilderness Trail Bikes, he was not building any bikes. He had a long period of no bike building because he threw his whole heart and soul into Wilderness Trail Bikes. And then when he was not in WTB, he had to earn money and do outside inventing for individuals. And he didn't pay himself very much for that. But he was meticulous, and I still have his timesheets for various projects for the people that wanted his work. And I'm keeping them because it just shows just how much care he put into charging very little. And, you know, 10 minutes here, 3 minutes there, no charge for this, no charge for that. That was NC. You know, and it's 3 pages long or more. And it's intense for me, or sad, because he worked so hard. And a part of the reason he didn't charge a lot, like, it was at first it was $20 an hour, and then I begged him to please get it up to 40. He said, I don't want to be owned by rich people. If I charge 100 or 200 an hour, which is, you know, the rate for an engineer, the people would think they owned me, and I don't want to be owned. So, that makes sense. You get to pick exactly who you're willing to work for. So he had a different take on the whole issue of money.
1: And then, as well, I guess quite some people know, there has been an accident.
0: Yeah, Charlie was had been talked into building 5 bikes for 5 rich guys. And I guess he made a 6th one for me. And in 2015, was just working on the fork, put down his work, and went for a ride, a quick little 45-minute ride out of our house and around a nice twisty road, which has a lot of deer that jump across the road. And he probably hit one of the deer on August 3rd, 2015, and hit and broke 8 bones and had a concussion. He went to the hospital and was sent home to heal all those broken bones. And the brain damage wasn't immediately obvious for 7 weeks. And then he had a brain bleed. He was rushed to the hospital, and I wasn't home, so I called the hospital, which was 60 miles away, and they said, we give you a choice between taking steroids medication or grilling open the cranium. That's called a craniotomy. And Charlie and I agreed that we would choose the drugs because we were terrified of what that drilling meant, but it was the thing that would have saved his life. So we chose the wrong thing. And he came home, and I was given the okay for going to a single speed race in Japan, and was on my way there at a stopover in Hawaii when I learned that he had had another brain bleed, turned down the requests for CAT scans, even though they already knew that he'd had this terrible brain bleed. And he turned it down because he had some radio, whatever you call it, x-rays on his face when he was a child. So he never let dentists do x-rays. He didn't want any more rays added to his body. And if I had been there, I would have overridden it and said, take another picture, please. But he was there alone in the ER emergency room for 7 hours until he more or less died. And then they had to rush him to a nearer hospital because the brain hospital that he was at was 60 miles away. So he had emergency brain surgery. I heard about it in Hawaii, came home. He was hooked up to all the machines. He lost the ability to read. He lost his ability to navigate in the world. He didn't have any sense of direction anymore. He lost most of his sight. And he lost all of his superpowers. He had to be taught how to swallow and walk and do everything. And so then the next 9 years, it's been 9 years this August, he was on a new adventure. Not a genius, not a physically gifted rider, but a helpless guy whose wife needed to do all the work, because in the United States, you don't get state help for any of that shit. So I had a new life being a mom or a caregiver, and he had to learn to accept help. So that was it's kind of a strange fairy tale ending. The guy who was always independent and did everything for himself, whether it was building houses, bikes, repairing toilets, or putting in electrical, he did it all. He never let anybody else do any of that shit. And the gal who never wanted any responsibility or any children suddenly had her hands full.
1: And I know that he's in care. I don't know if it's the right word.
0: A Pflegeheim.
1: And you're paying quite some money for that. Money which is, well, you need support, right?
0: I've been asking for it ever since the accident. A friend of mine said, you need to make a GoFundMe. I'll do it for you. Let's just set it up. People will push a button and donate. And so within like the first week, we raised $10,000 or $20,000, and it's gone on and on. It's probably a record-winning campaign because it's never going to stop. We're not going to, you know, every time we get close to the goal of $100,000, I just move the goal to $200,000.
1: Because you need another $100,000 for the next year.
0: For the rest of his life. We don't have that kind of care in the U.S. So it's up to individuals to raise the money or sell everything they have. And I'm still dragging my feet about selling our house. I'm not going to do that. There needs to be something for me when I'm fucked up and in care.
1: So how can people find this GoFundMe campaign?
0: They just type in Charlie Cunningham and it's in there. Thank you for asking. That's really nice. That's part of the commercial aspect to our podcast.
1: No, not really.
0: I'm kidding.
1: That's part of your life and that's part of your relationship. This podcast is about Charlie Cunningham, Jackie Phelan, and their life together. And that's part of, as far as I understand it, it's part of your life.
0: It's true. And also your podcast is part of the vast web of communication in the family known as people who ride bicycles for everything from racing to commuting to mental health to transportation, spiritual, whatever. And it's a very tightly woven subculture underneath the car culture, underneath the capitalist culture. It manages to be strong and flexible at the same time, and it has been very supportive for Charlie and me. And for that, I thank you.
1: I'm happy to take part in that support. You're at Eurobike this year. Like Charlie's in care, and you're here. What's your impression of Eurobike?
0: Well, it's let's just say that my rights was überflutet. I was overwhelmed. It's two huge pavilions. I ended up hanging out more at the little hand-built micro pavilion because that's what I can relate to, people who build bikes by hand. But there was the Schwalbe booth, and they were very helpful because they gave me a couple of tires. My tires on the touring bike that I'm going to ride is completely shot. So thank you, Schwalbe. I met a lot of people. I got a chance to talk, actually that was the reason for being there, is to flesh out a little of the history of mountain biking as it pertains to this new thing called gravel. They're not identical. And so I threw up a few pictures on the wall and talked about them.
1: I would like to know one thing about the current bike scene as you are experiencing it. One thing you like about it and one thing you don't like. And maybe you start with the one you don't like.
0: That's a darn interesting question. Well, my pet peeve is it still seems like a boys' club. No matter how hard women fight to be included at the table, we don't seem to have equal time at the table. And that was partly why I created this women's scene away from the table, so that I could be in charge and not have it be about racing, because I was very interested in not having it be about racing. It's about goofing off and having a good time, and then maybe using a bike for personal transportation when your car is in the shop. Some practical stuff. And so the seeming unfairness of it still being a boys' club and women really don't get equal prize money in racing. There's seldom the same number of women athletes in the bike races at the Olympics. For the first few years, they had cycling, you know, it would be like 60 women and 350 men in these Olympic races. That's not fair. So the unfairness was a bug for me. So one of the things I like is everybody on two wheels, even if it's an electric bike, we're getting around in the world as vulnerable moving units. You know, compared to cars, we're doing a little bit less harm to the planet in general. And since most people's lives are enacted within 5 or 10K of their home, bicycles and maybe especially electric bikes could solve that without us having to pollute our overstrained planet. I guess the other thing I really love is just this the family aspect of bicycling, because you know, and I'm an old woman, and I'm happy to know that all the younger women doing it, of course, they do a different thing than I did. I watched a few times mountain bike races, and I'm like, I don't think I ever did that. I can't believe I did what they're doing, because it's evolved so much. It's gotten so fast, so dangerous, so technical. I don't know if I could, if I were their age and do the modern because they also have to be adept at social media and be willing to be marketed as a commercial commercial spokesperson. And I knew when I was doing it, I wasn't going to ever wear an automotive logo on my jersey. I refuse to support petroleum or cars. So that means that I might be off the back if I was racing at the same, you know, because I know I'd still be a standout because I was physically very gifted. Does that answer enough of your question?
1: Yeah, it does. I think it gives us an impression. And now to finish this, we still need to, we can tell this to the listeners. We've been spending the last days together. We've been seeing each other at your bike, and then we've been taking the train, riding our bikes, sleeping outside in the woods for two nights, and meeting a friend here in Sauerland. And you have a damn good German. And you mentioned this, so now you have to prove it. Please give me one of those words you learned on that trip.
0: One word? No way.
1: Maybe you have more.
0: Es wäre nett, ob ich sagen könnte, dass du hast mich demonstriert. Also, warum kann ich gar nicht sagen jetzt? I'm under the gun, but ja, es war toll, zusammen mit dir Bikepacking zu lernen, weil ich habe nie Bikepacking gemacht habe. Und das ist ein ganz neuer Chapter in meinem Leben.
1: It's great. I'm happy to show you. And please say one of those terms you learned.
0: One that I've been trying to learn is where's my notes? Bahnhof, Lahnecke. I forgot. Okay, can I just say Staubsauger? I'm really proud of Staubsauger. You know,
1: I think it's good.
0: The word of the day, which is the train platform, I seem to have forgotten it.
1: You mean Bahnsteigkante?
0: Yeah, Bahnsteigkante. Yeah, thanks for reminding me. I flunked, so I'm going to disappear now. This is the end of the conversation because I have to go hit the books.
1: And that's the beauty of cycling, that we can ride together, we can learn from each other. I can learn about bike history, I can learn about Charlie and you can learn about Bahnsteigkante and bikepacking and all that stuff.
0: And we've been correcting your grammar too.
1: Been correcting my grammar, and we are vulnerable enough to experience all that we experienced in the last days. And thank you for telling us something about you and Charlie and all the stuff you did and do. Thanks.
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to dance without wearing no seat belts. So I started to dance without wearing no life vest.